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Oh, since my life is free from sin and it's victory, how many believes that it is? Oh, victory. 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

the night in sleeplessness and rose at every sound, half in hope of sorrow and half in fear the day would find the soldiers breaking through to drag us all away. Then just before the sunrise, I heard something at the wall. The gate began to rattle and a voice began to call. I hurried to the window, looked down into the street, expecting swords and torches and the sound of soldiers' feet.

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1: Just as I was standing over there, and I was just standing and I was thinking about the night, and I just kept saying, "Come, Holy Spirit. Come, Holy Spirit. Come, Holy Spirit." Which I've said 1.5 million times in my life. But boy, I just felt Him descend on me over there in an unusual way. And I just want you to know, if you're not aware, the presence of the Lord is in this house. He has come. And we're just going to honor Him tonight. Lord, we're just going to honor Your great glory over Your people. There is one name that does miracles so great. His name is Jesus. Jesus, You're my best friend, and I welcome You into this place. Come and have Your way tonight. Bring down the council of heaven over the people tonight. 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The healing of heaven, the provision of heaven, the life and deliverance of heaven over the people tonight. Oh, let's just worship Him right now, saints. 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
2: Yo, what up, Tom?
0: Yo, what's up, man?
3: How you doing? Licorici.
1: I see my homie.
0: My man, what's up?
1: Hey, have you heard 8 to J?
2: A to what? What you talking?
3: I heard
2: talking
3: about my ABC.
1: A to J.
0: Come on, J.
2: I heard an A.
1: As in,
2: A to Z.
1: Are you A to J?
2: That sound like a chemical. 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
1: Let me take you to school.

0: Where else can we turn, God? We need you, Lord. Oh, we need you, we need you, we need you. To come and rescue us, God. Come and rescue us. Where else can we turn? You alone have the keys to eternal life. So, Lord, we put our trust and our faith and our confidence. We put our future in you tonight. We're going to trust in you. We need you, Lord Jesus. Oh, how we need you, we need you, we need you. Come to our rescue, God.
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One peaceful afternoon, I picked up from my mailbox the strangest looking letter I'd ever seen. A chilling little envelope bordered with flying bats and eerie serpents whose eyes were tinted green. The letter was addressed to me, so as I opened it, I froze. What I read turned my complexion three shades of blue. It said, "My name is Isaac Horowitz. I'm a male witch, a warlock, and I feel I need to spend some time with you." Now, as a Christian from a little church with God's call,

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It's the church's responsibility to witness. So reluctantly, I accepted it.

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A Nightmare on Elm Street special right to the core. The overgrown ivy, the gate that creaked when opened. Somehow you'd expect Freddy to answer his door. The doorbell rang, a hollow gong. The knob twisted, then opened. And Isaac stood before me with a grin. His jet black hair and well-trimmed beard flowed with his black silk clothes. My skin crawled as he said, "Please, come on in." His house was filled with every occultic symbol you could fathom. Hanging pentagrams and horoscope signs. A Ouija board and Dungeons and Dragons games set on the table. A crystal ball with an incandescent shine. Then graciously he handed me some steaming herbal tea. Its presence caused my memory to jog. I thought of every horror flick I'd seen when I was a kid and thought, man, you drink this stuff, next day you'll be a frog. Then he led me to a high back chair as he meticulously began to unfold his scenario with evil patience. I was given a giant leather-bound book jammed with newspaper clippings, thus the reason for this witch's invitation. With eagerness, he pointed to each article with pride. He said, "I healed this woman through a Babylonian chant. You see, this man, I cured him while performing druid worship. I was paid to curse this man with AIDS by his aunt." On and on, page after page, delightfully he flaunted each incident for an hour without a breath. He said, "Do you realize through my understanding of the dark regions that I can make you rich or even curse someone to death?" I sat literally intimidated by his immensity and demon power, while his face shone with a satanic arrogant bliss. Then placing his hands on the arms of my chair and leaning into my face, he said, "What can your God do to compete with this?" I knew then how Moses felt when his rod turned to a serpent, and the three Egyptian magicians did the same. It's as if you're sitting there in that stunned moment where your faith gets violated, and all you feel is weak, powerless, and lame. I desperately and deeply prayed, saying, "Jesus, give me wisdom. I don't want to put you through some foolish test." Then a shaft of light shot through my soul, igniting my eyes with fire. God stood me up, and I threw the book back in his chest. I said, "Isaac, I'll not compare God's miracles versus Satan's. The issue's not God's kingdom and Satan's lair. The real comparison is the condition of your soul and the condition of mine, and you puppet of the devil, that I will compare." I said, "My friend, one day they're coming for you. The soft associates in your incantations. The friendly demons you think you now control. The time will come when you'll be lying in bed, wheezing like a dying animal, when those spirits lay claim to the rights they own to your soul. Then the room will grow dark, and the most hideous evil faces you've ever seen will come flaming out of the floor with a yell. The vile informants that promised reincarnation will claw your spirit and victoriously drag your soul to hell." Then I grab the book and says, "In that moment, which mantra, which incantation are you gonna chant to tell them to leave you alone?" I

I said, Isaac, when you tossed that book in my lap, you gloated with a sinister victory. You rejoiced when you saw your name in black and white. Now I rejoice, but not that your council of demons are subject to Jesus, but that my name is written in the Lamb's Book of Life. Then Isaac jumped up from his chair and screamed, You must leave now! I says, I will, but one last obligation. Next time, think twice before you rumble with a man of God. And by the way, thanks for your witch's invitation.

God's children were slaves in Egypt land, so God took Moses by the hand, said, Moses, tell old Pharaoh to set him free. But Moses wanted a way to get out, because in his mind he's beginning to doubt. He said, Lord, old Pharaoh, he ain't gonna listen to me. Now the Lord says, son, throw down that rod. Old Moses did, and he cried to God, because it turned to a snake as evil and wicked as sin. Then he cried again with an awful

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Well, Moses did, but the Lord helped out. He sent a plague to the land about, so old Pharaoh told him he could go and let him be. 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

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And Moses fell on his knees there in the sand. The Lord said, Moses, trust in God, because all you got to do is just raise that rod and over these mighty waters, stretch your hand. 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The waters parted, and there in the sand, they saw a path that led to the other shore. Well, the ground was dry, and they passed on through, and old Pharaoh's army thought they would too, but the waters fell, and they ain't never been seen no more.

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Ain't much new since I've been gone. 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
1: Just as I was standing over there, and I just standing and I was thinking about the night, and I just kept saying, come Holy Spirit, come Holy Spirit, come Holy Spirit, which I've said 1.5 million times in my life. But boy, I just felt Him descend on me over there in an unusual way. And I just want you to know, if you're not aware, the presence of the Lord is in this house. He has come. And we're just going to honor Him tonight. Lord, we're just going to honor Your great glory over Your people. There is one name that does miracles so great. His name is Jesus. Jesus, You're my best friend, and I welcome You into this place. Come and have Your way tonight. Bring down the counsel of heaven over the people tonight. Bring down the glory of heaven over the people tonight. The healing of heaven, the provision of heaven, the life and deliverance of heaven over the people tonight. Oh, let's just worship Him right now, saints. Just worship your King tonight. 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

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Thank you so much, Lord, for gracing this house. 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All these people have experienced it. Oh, may our relationship with you grow stronger and stronger and stronger. 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We're not out to just do an exercise, Lord. We are out for an experience that changes us. All of us, Lord, from the inside out. Tonight, Lord, as we depart this place in a while, may there be a new understanding of the Father's love for His children. Of the Father's great grace for His children. His mercies, brand new this morning.

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2: Well, it's Friday, and we hope that you are at the end of a marvelous week and just looking into the new year with hope and faith and excitement. We're excited because we're just finishing a big old three-week series by Derek Prince on the love of God, and it has absolutely been transforming. Today, Derek's going to talk about how love lays down its life. This is a lesson that can take us into the new year with power. Let's listen.
3: In my talk yesterday, I spoke about how love behaves from 1 Corinthians chapter 13, verses 4 through 6. We looked there at 14 characteristics of love's behavior, 7 that were negative, that's 7 things that love does not do, and 7 that were positive, 7 things that love does do. I'm going to briefly recapitulate them without commenting on them. First of all, the 7 negative characteristics of love. Love does not envy or is not jealous. 2, love does not boast or does not brag. 3, love is not proud or not arrogant. 4, love is not rude or does not act unbecomingly. 5, love is not self-seeking or does not seek its own. 6, love is not easily angered or not provoked. 7, love keeps no record of wrongs or does not take into account a wrong suffered. Those are the 7 negative characteristics of love. Now we'll just list the 7 positive characteristics. First, love is patient. Second, love is kind. Third, love rejoices with the truth. Fourth, love always protects or bears all things. 5, love always trusts or believes all things. 6, love always hopes or hopes all things. 7, love always perseveres or endures all things. I summed up the 7 negative characteristics in the phrase, love is not insecure. I summed up the 7 positive characteristics in the phrase, love is infinitely strong. In my talk today, I'm going to share with you another distinctive aspect of love's behavior. And this is stated for us, first of all, in the New Testament by Jesus himself. The aspect of love's behavior that I'm going to speak about is summed up in this phrase, love lays down its life. Jesus himself set the pattern, and he gave it as a commandment to his disciples. This is stated in John chapter 15, verses 12 and 13, where Jesus is speaking to his disciples, and he says this, "My command is this, love each other as I have loved you. Greater love has no one than this, that one lay down his life for his friends." First of all, we need to see that for us as Christians, love is not an option. It's not something we can decide whether we wish to do or not. There are many things in the Christian life which are optional. We may or may not do them. But love is no option. For those who accept Jesus as Lord and Savior, love is a command. Jesus says, "My command is this, love each other." And also the degree and the kind of love that we are required to have is not left to us to decide. Jesus set the pattern, and he has never authorized us to change it. Love each other, how or how much? Jesus says, "As I have loved you." That's the command. Love each other as I have loved you. And then he goes on in that next verse to explain the way that love will act. "Greater love has no one than this, that one lay down his life for his friends." So the essence of this kind of love is that it lays down its life. Now, where the English translation says life, the Greek word that's used is literally soul. Love lays down its soul. It's soul life. It's soulish life. There are, I believe, three main functions of the soul as portrayed in Scripture. The will, the emotions, and the intellect. And they are summed up, I think, in three simple verbs, each of which we can put the simple word I in front of. The will, I want. The emotions, I feel. The intellect, I think. So that is really the essential nature of soulish life. It's what I want, it's what I feel, it's what I think. Now, love lays that down. In other words, love is not dictated to by what you want, by what you feel, by what you think. Love has a higher standard. Love's motivation is what is good for the other person. And where there's a conflict between what is good for the other person and what you want or you feel or you think, love lays down the latter. Love is no longer motivated by what you feel. You may feel you want a rest, but the person you love needs help. Or you may think that a certain situation is this way, but thinking that would keep you from helping the person who needs help, so you are not dictated to by what you think. Or you may want something, but somebody else needs something which conflicts with your want. So in every case, where there is a conflict between the good of another and what you want, what you feel, or what you think, you surrender the latter. You're not dictated to, you're not motivated by what you want, what you feel, what you think, where the good of the other person is the issue.
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3: The good of the other takes precedence over your own soulish nature. So love lays down its life, its soul life. It is not dictated to in such situations by these things. In his first epistle, chapter 3, the Apostle John likewise lays down this requirement for love, that it lays down its life. In 1 John 3, verses 16 through 20, this is what John says. This is how we know what love is. Jesus Christ laid down his life for us. If Jesus hadn't come and set the pattern, we wouldn't really have known what this kind of life is. But we know because Jesus came, gave us the pattern, and also gave us the command. This is how we know what love is. Jesus Christ laid down his life for us. And we ought to lay down our lives for our brothers. With this awareness of the love of God manifested in Jesus comes an obligation. If we receive God's love, then we are obligated to show that love to others. So John says, Jesus Christ laid down his life for us. We ought to lay down our lives for our brothers. This is in love, line with what Jesus himself said. Greater love has no one than this, that one lay down his life for his friends. But John goes on in that third chapter of his first epistle to give it a very practical application. And sometimes I'm afraid we're content with religious platitudes, and we don't move on into the practical outworking of what the New Testament teaches. In the next verse, after saying we ought to lay down our lives for our brothers, John says, if anyone has material possessions and sees his brother in need but has no pity on him, how can the love of God be in him? In other words, it's not enough to just feel emotional or express love in words, but there are very practical ways in which we're obligated to express love. And in particular, John says, if one of our fellow believers has a material need and we have material sufficiency and we are able to supply his need, if we do not supply his need, we cannot claim that the love of God lives in us. That's a very searching standard which we each need to apply to ourselves. And then John goes on for appeal that we should not be hypocrites. And I think it's very important as Christians we give heed to this. Dear children, let us not love with words or tongue, but with actions and in truth. In other words, it's not enough to talk about love. It's not enough to use religious platitudes. It's not enough to say, God bless you or Jesus will help you. Because many times it isn't Jesus who has to help them, it's us. This then is how we set that we know that we belong to the truth, and how we set our hearts at rest in his presence whenever our heart condemns us. For God is greater than our heart and knows everything. There again you see the security of true love. Our heart does not condemn us when we're demonstrating true love. We are at rest in God's presence. This rest comes only through love actively expressed.
4: 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Where in your life can you lay down your life for others? Where would Jesus completely surrender himself in a relationship that, for example, you have? This is the pattern. This is what we're called to. 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

0: Do you love the will of God? That's the question Warren Wiersbe tackles on today's Back to the Bible. You'll want to stay tuned to hear how God can bless your life when you really let Him have hold of your heart.
1: Whenever you read a story or a book, you want to know what the ending is. Were they married? Did they live happily ever after? Did Grandma get well? Was the business successful? It's very disquieting to read a story and turn the page and discover we don't know the ending. And yet the book of Jonah is a book without a completed ending. You see, in chapter 3, the city of Nineveh repents, and God saw their repentance, and God said, "I will not judge them." Now, according to modern standards, the story should have ended at Jonah chapter 3, verse 10. Jonah did his work, the city was rescued, and they lived happily ever after. However, we have chapter 4 in Jonah. Why? Because God is more concerned about the worker than He is the work. You say, well, God got what He wanted. The city of Nineveh repented, and the message was preached. What more could God want? He wants the heart and the love of His servant. You see, if you stop in chapter 3 of Jonah, Jonah looks very successful. He preaches a great revival. He's had a marvelous experience sharing the Word of God, and yet, what happens? Well, God has to go deeper with Jonah and teach him one more lesson. Let's review just a little bit. In chapter 1, we have resignation. Jonah says, "I will not do the will of God," and he learns the lesson of God's providence. You can't run away from God. In chapter 2, we've called it repentance, and there he learns the lesson of God's pardon. God does forgive when we come and we ask Him. In chapter 3, he learned the lesson of God's power. We called chapter 3 revival. But now in chapter 4, he has one final lesson to learn. Let's call chapter 4 rebellion. "But it displeased Jonah exceedingly, and he was very angry." Rebellion. Jonah has to learn the lesson of God's pity. His heart was angry at God and angry at the people who had repented. You must remember that Jonah was a patriotic Jew. Nineveh was going to be the great enemy of Israel. And actually, Jonah wanted God to judge Nineveh for two reasons. One, Nineveh was their enemy. Two, he knew that his own people needed to be warned about their sins. It's very likely that Jonah was saying in his heart, "O Lord, how can you forgive these Ninevites? Why don't you judge them and make them an example, exhibit A, to our own people, that they might turn away from their sins?" What it really boiled down to was that Jonah did not have love in his heart for the people he was preaching to. God looks at the heart. Man may look at the outward appearance, but God looks at the heart. You see, Jonah was not living on resurrection ground. He's like some of us today. We have been identified with Jesus Christ in death, burial, and resurrection, and yet we're not living as we should. We haven't set our affection on things above, our attention on things above. We don't love the lost sinners around us. We don't like the things that they do, and we don't like them. Sometimes we not only hate the sin, we hate the sinner. Now, there is a godly anger in the Bible. No one will deny that. Moses had a godly anger when he took the golden calf and he smashed it, broke it into bits. Jesus had a godly anger when he cleansed the temple. Ephesians 4:26 says, "Be angry and sin not." But Jonah's anger in chapter 4 of Jonah is not a godly anger. It's a selfish, carnal, worldly, fleshly anger. And when this gets a hold of our lives, we are in trouble. Let's consider several aspects of this anger that Jonah displays in Jonah chapter 4. First of all, the reason for his anger. Well, the reason for his anger is incomplete surrender to God. If there is one area in our lives that is not yielded to God, the devil will use it as a foothold. That's why it says in Ephesians chapter 4, "Neither give place to the devil." Don't give the devil a beachhead. Any area in my life that is not yielded to God is open season for the devil. And you see, even though God had gotten a hold of Jonah's mind, and finally got a hold of his will, and finally got a hold of his body, he had not gotten a hold of Jonah's heart. This is what Jonah said to God, and he prayed unto the Lord and said, I pray thee, O Lord, was not this my saying when I was yet in my country? In other words, even before he'd gone, he'd determined this in his heart. Therefore I fled before unto Tarshish, for I knew that thou art a gracious God, and merciful, slow to anger, and of great kindness, and repentest thee of the evil. He really knows his theology, doesn't he? He's quoting here from Exodus 34, verse 6, Numbers 14, verse 18. Here's a man who can really quote Scripture, but it hasn't changed the attitude of his heart. Now in Jonah chapter 4, verse 3, Therefore now, O Lord, take, I beseech thee, my life from me, for it is better for me to die than to live. You see, he's selfish. The reason for his anger, incomplete surrender to God. Let's look secondly at the results of his anger. Once again, Jonah is the loser. In chapter 1, Jonah was the loser. He lost the voice of God. He lost the blessing of God. He lost the peace of God. He almost lost his life. He lost his power in prayer. He lost his spiritual energy. In chapter 1, Jonah is the loser. In chapter 4, Jonah is the loser. He loses his testimony. God quietly says to him in verse 4, Doest thou well to be angry? So Jonah went out of the city. And he sat on the east side of the city, and there he made a booth for himself, and sat under it in the shadow till he might see what would become of the city. He's the loser. First he loses his testimony. He leaves the city. Instead of staying there and helping the people and teaching them about God and saying, look, the God who has turned away his judgment is a gracious God, a merciful God, a God who is kind and slow to anger, he leaves his place of service. I wonder how many preachers and Sunday school teachers, missionaries, choir members have resigned impetuously because of anger in the heart. They didn't get things the way they wanted them. Well, he lost his testimony. He's silenced now. He's not preaching the word. He's not living up to his theology. He just has an empty ministry. It reminds me of 1 Corinthians chapter 13. If we speak with the tongues of men and angels, and we have not love, we're just a lot of noise, sounding brass, tinkling cymbal, an empty ministry. He lost God's guidance. Here he is wanting to die. That's a strange thing. You know, people make foolish decisions when they get angry at God. Here was Jonah angry at God. Instead of saying, Lord, I'm glad that you saved these people. Now let's get a work going here. Let's teach them how to worship the true God, the living God. Instead he says, kill me. I didn't have my own way. Jonah goes outside the city and stares at the city, hoping that God would destroy the city. You know, Jeremiah had a great burden for the city of Jerusalem in this case. And Jeremiah wept over the city. You'd think that Jonah would have been rejoicing over those who had repented. But no, he's sitting there in rebellion. Jesus wept over the city. What do you think about when you look at the city? Most of the population of the world now is living in cities. Our great cities are places of opportunity as well as places of great sin. I have driven the streets of the big cities. I've walked the streets of the big cities. I've seen the looks on the faces of people staring out of windows, walking blindly down the street. Our cities are places of great need and great opportunity, and yet so many churches are abandoning our cities. Jonah sat there and he said, God, I really hope that you'll just blow this place up. They don't deserve to live. Well, did Jonah deserve to live? Suppose that God had begun to treat Jonah the way Jonah was treating them. You see, that's what Christian love is. Christian love means I treat you the way God treats me. God loves me, and he's kind to me, so I'm kind to you. God forgives me, so I forgive you. That's Christian love. But Jonah did not have any love for these people at all. He lost God's word. He lost his power in prayer. He is praying in verse 3 for himself. He's thinking only of himself. Take my life. In verse 5, he makes a booth for himself. I tell you, when a person loses his love for lost souls, he starts living for himself. We lose our love for the people we're ministering to, and as a consequence, we start focusing our love only on ourselves, and all we think about is earning our salary and getting our work done as fast as we can and having it our own way. It's a sad thing, isn't it, when a child of God, a servant of God, is rebelling the way Jonah did.
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1: Now, God has to deal with Jonah. And so in verse 6, the Lord God prepared a gourd and made it to come up over Jonah that it might be a shadow over his head to deliver him from his grief. So Jonah was exceedingly glad of the gourd. That's interesting. In verse 1, he was exceedingly displeased because Nineveh repented. But now he's exceedingly glad because of a gourd. You see, he's become selfish. You can tell what a person is like by what makes him happy and what makes him sad, by what makes him laugh and by what makes him cry. Well, God is still in control, but God prepared a worm. It's interesting, God can control great fish and God can control little worms. Everything in this book is obeying God except Jonah. But God prepared a worm when the morning rose the next day and it smote the gourd that it withered. It came to pass when the sun did rise that God prepared a vehement east wind. Now remember, you're out in the east, and the sun is blistering, and the wind is stifling. It's smothering. And the sun did beat upon the head of Jonah that he fainted. Well, men ought always to pray and not to faint. They that wait upon the Lord shall renew their strength. They shall mount up with wings as eagles. They shall run and not be weary. They shall walk and not faint. But you see, Jonah's no longer praying, and Jonah's no longer waiting on the Lord. He's pouting. He's stubbornly wanting his own way. He fainted and wished in himself to die and said, "It is better for me to die than to live." And God said to Jonah, "Doest thou well to be angry for the gourd?" It's interesting. God can't talk to him anymore about lost souls, about service, about new horizons of ministry. He has to talk to him about the gourd. He said, "I do well to be angry, even unto death." Now, it's interesting. Why did God permit this east wind to blow on Jonah? Why did God permit the sun to beat down upon Jonah? He's saying, "Jonah, you have forgotten what it's like to be lost. Here are these people who need to be saved, and you've forgotten. You're only concerned about a gourd to shelter your head. You're only concerned about your own comfort." "Oh, Jonah," says the Lord, "do you realize what it really means to be lost?" Verse 10, "Then said the Lord, Thou hast had pity on the gourd, for which thou hast not labored, neither madest it grow, which came up in a night and perished in a night. And should not I spare Nineveh, that great city, in which are more than 60,000 persons that cannot discern between their right hand and their left hand, and also much cattle?" One of the problems when you get out of the will of God is that your values get out of proportion. Your priorities get all mixed up. He was happy for a plant that grew up and would die the next day, but he wasn't happy for a city and for these souls that would spend eternity either in heaven or in hell. Now, what I'd like to do as we finish chapter 4 is interview Jonah. I want to call a committee meeting now and interview Jonah. And I want to find out whether or not Jonah is really qualified to serve as a missionary, a servant of God. Let's look first of all at his credentials. Let's ask Jonah a few questions. Jonah, has God called you? Yes, he has. In fact, he's called me twice. Now, is your theology evangelical? Oh, yes. Yes, I believe in a God who is gracious and merciful, slow to anger and of great kindness, a God who repents of evil. I believe that he's the God of creation. He's the God who made the heavens and the earth and the sea and the dry land. Oh, yes, my theology is evangelical, and I believe that salvation is of the Lord. Well, that's good. Now, Jonah, do you pray? Oh, yes, and when I pray, God answers. I've seen some marvelous answers to prayer. Jonah, are you a victorious believer? Have you experienced the deeper life? Oh, I've gone deeper than anybody else, says Jonah. In fact, I went down, down, down, and then God brought me up again, and he has given me newness of life. Jonah, does your preaching bring results? Certainly does. It certainly does. I preached at the city of Nineveh and the whole city, from the king on the throne down to the servants in the field, repented in sackcloth and ashes. Jonah, do you study the Bible? Are you able to quote the scriptures? Yes, indeed. I can quote from the Psalms. I can quote from Exodus and Numbers. Oh, yes, I know how to quote the Word of God. In fact, sometimes in my praying is just simply quotations from the Word of God. Well, that's very good now, Jonah. One final question. You know, the service of the Lord is difficult. God may call you to some hard place. Do you have courage? Oh, yes, I have courage. I was willing to risk my life and die that a storm might be abated. Oh, yes, I have courage. You know, when you look at Jonah's credentials, it looks as though he has the makings of a wonderful servant of God. He's been called by God. He has good evangelical theology. He knows how to pray, knows how to quote scripture. He has preached and seen people repent, and he seems to be a courageous person. But you know, in spite of all these marvelous credentials, he was a bad servant of God. You know why? He didn't have any love in his heart. You see, even though we might be able to speak with the tongues of men and of angels, if we have not love, we're just sounding brass, a tinkling cymbal. Even though we do give our body to be burned or to be thrown into the sea, if we don't have love, it doesn't mean anything. Love is what gives us the values of life. You see, ministry not only blesses the people we minister to, it blesses us as well. Well, let's look at a second source of information now. When I have been interviewing missionary candidates, we have always, in fact, sent out pieces of information to other people, their friends, their pastors, their instructors in school. We'll send out inventory sheets and say, now, would you tell us what you think of these people? Let's talk to some of his companions now and find out what kind of testimony Jonah has. Chapter 1, let's talk to the sailors. What do you think of this fellow named Jonah? Oh, he's a troublemaker. Because of him, we almost lost the ship, almost lost our lives. He sleeps when he ought to be praying. We don't think much of him. He's a troublemaker. Well, let's talk in chapter 2 to the great fish. Now, I realize that fish can't talk, but let's just talk to the great fish anyway. What do you think of this fellow Jonah? Well, he's a pretty stubborn person. God commanded me to swallow him, and it took him 3 days until he finally got to the place where he would repent and ask for forgiveness. I think he's a pretty stubborn person. I'm glad that he did finally repent, but he's got a stubborn heart. Let's talk to the people of Nineveh now in chapter 3. What kind of a person do you think Jonah is? We're interviewing him possibly for service. Well, we can't quite understand him. He's a problem. He came into our city and began to preach, and we believed him, and we repented, and God held back his hand of judgment. And that's the last we saw of him. He just vanished, and we heard word he was sitting outside the city, really hoping that fire would come down from heaven and burn us all up. We don't really understand this fellow. He started something and didn't finish it. Well, let's turn to chapter 4 now, and using our imagination, let's interview the worm. He got kind of close to Jonah there. What do you think about this fellow Jonah? Well, to begin with, I think the worm would say he's a man who lives by his feelings. If he feels good or feels happy, he does one thing. If he doesn't feel good, he does something else. He has a tendency to pout, to be angry if he doesn't get his own way. He really is not a very disciplined fellow. I understand, says the worm, that Jonah was swallowed by a great fish and he could have died, and yet the Lord gave him mercy. Now, why doesn't he want mercy for these who desperately need salvation? In fact, Jonah is very unlike the God that he preaches. I heard him say that God is a gracious God and a merciful God, slow to anger and of great kindness, but I don't see much mercy or grace or kindness or slowness of anger in Jonah. He's very unlike the God that he preaches. And finally, the worm, I think, would say, Jonah lacks perspective. His values are out of proportion. He's got everything all confused as far as priorities are concerned. He doesn't have a burden or pity for people, and yet he has pity for a gourd that I was instructed to kill. So I think that the worm would probably say he's not a very good candidate. Well, as far as his credentials are concerned, Jonah passes with 100%, but as far as his companions are concerned, they don't give him very good recommendation, do they? Let's talk to the Lord. The Lord may have something to add to this. Lord, did you call Jonah? Yes, I did. I called him twice. Did he obey you? He obeyed me outwardly, not inwardly. Are all the statements true that these various witnesses have made? Oh, yes, they're all true. What do you suggest we do with Jonah? Give him another chance. Give him another opportunity. You see, God deals patiently with Jonah, and God deals graciously with Jonah, and God deals gently with Jonah. To begin with, God dealt very fiercely with Jonah. Storm, waves, wind, a big fish. But now he's using a little worm, a little plant, using some wind, using the warmth of the sun. Very gently and patiently, God is dealing with Jonah, trying to teach him one more lesson, the lesson of God's pity. The greatest need that Jonah had was a love for God and a love for lost souls. Ephesians chapter 6 and verse 6, doing the will of God from the heart. And so the chapter just simply ends on a question. Should I not spare Nineveh? And I would expect that there would be verse 12 at the end of chapter 4, but I don't see verse 12. You see, you and I have to write verse 12. We have to face the fact that Jonah's not the one who's on trial. We are the ones who are on trial. How do you respond to Jonah chapter 4? Do you say, well, I think Jonah had a case? Or do you say, well, Jonah was dead wrong? You see, God looks at our hearts. God sees what is important to us. Suppose that your companions were summoned to bear witness about you. I wonder if we would be able to pass the test. God is searching our hearts. God is wondering what is our attitude toward His will. I do believe that Jonah repented. I believe he went back to Nineveh, ministered to these people, and then returned home a different man. A man with a much wider perspective on life. A man who realized that God is not just the God of Abraham and Isaac and Jacob. He's also the God of the Gentiles. And His mercy is everlasting, and God is not willing that any should perish. Where does the book of Jonah find you in relation to God's will?
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getting weaker as day dragged into day. 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She seemed to fade away. My hours were filled with constant dread. Time became a knife that slowly and relentlessly cut the cord of life. There was a teacher in the region then, and some of us had heard that he'd healed a paralytic by the power of just his word. So with hope again rekindled, I went at once to see if I could find a man named Jesus from a town in Galilee. And I began to search the city. Soon I saw the crowd. They were pressing in to touch him,

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1: Yes!
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3: 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Want, he says it's all day by my GMR life.

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And John stood there beside me as she told us where she'd been. 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

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Then suddenly, the air was filled with a strange and sweet perfume. 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And as I looked into his eyes, love was shining out from him like sunlight from the skies. Guilt and my confusion disappeared in sweet release. Oh, and every fear I'd ever had just melted

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